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0: Phil, what are you doing here? 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
1: You feeling all right? 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Hey! All right, we're gonna do something a bit special tonight. 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

0: let's do a run. Let's have a run through. Come on.
1: Okay.
0: Right.
1: Should we start with that old intro of a... And then you bring it in.
0: You should keep it flowing. Da da da da da da da
1: bong. Bang. Okay, try again then.
2: This will be take two, take two.
1: One, two. 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
0: 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We have liftoff of NASA's New Horizons spacecraft.
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1: Oh my God, you make me feel so old.
0: What do you think that has kept the band...
1: Don't I look good?
0: Yeah, you look great, Freddie. What do you think has kept the band together and so intact, and same personnel
1: money.
0: For so many years?
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1: It was you, Brian.
0: Shit!
2: 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Okay, two.
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Rose and my curtain calls. You brought me fame and fortune and everything that goes with it. I thank you all, but it's been no bed of roses, no pleasure cruise. I consider it a challenge before.

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1: The story behind the song, Sail Away Sweet Sister. From the Game album, this ballad was composed by Brian. Its full title, including the words "To the Sister I Never Had" in brackets. It was recorded in Munich in the summer of 1979. Certainly, there's a background here of Brian being an only child. Some of the lyrics are, however, romantic in nature. As Brian's also been vocal in his disapproval of single-sex schools, having attended one himself, maybe it's the lack of female peers around him while he was growing up that led to the creation of this desired female persona. Once this so-called sister is invented, he writes about losing her while still wishing to possess her. Or it could be that he imagines this kind of amorous language being used innocently in childhood play, and he's now repeating it when no longer appropriate, and as she's leaving, making him out of time in more senses than one. One aspect in which this song is anything but out of time is in its rhythmic precision. According to Brian's response to a letter on his website in 2003, this was what he was after when he got Freddie to take on the piano part, whereas he normally played piano on his own tracks. Brian is on lead vocal for most of the song. The musical patterns provide a sense of longing and foreboding over the sister's newfound maturity and independence. As the style becomes heavier in the chorus, the emotions expressed are those of solidarity and loyalty. The initial acoustic solo has an exotic feel, suggesting the sister steps into the unknown. On the chorus reprise, there's more of an assertiveness, stating the belief that his young lady will need him again in the future. Then Freddie's voice intervenes, reminding the sister that she has her life in her own hands. There's also a little play on words in "throw it away too soon, way too soon," the latter sounding like an echo, yet carrying a new emphasis at the same time. The track's vocals end on a tone of regret, and it fades out with John and Freddie prominent on the bass and piano respectively, along with Roger's gentle percussion, the outro following the motif of the piano intro. The song was never played live by Queen, but it's documented that Brian performed it solo in 1998 at least. Furthermore, Axl Rose is known to have sung part of its vocal live in the early 90s as part of an introduction with his band Guns N' Roses to their famous hit Sweet Child of Mine. In much more recent times, Queen and Adam Lambert musicians Tyler Warren and Neil Fairclough have recorded a version on YouTube as a birthday greeting to Brian. This is Alison Sezzi for Queen Radio Net.

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1: 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And zaspivajmo.

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2: With David Bowie, I mean, did I think that was exactly that way? We didn't plan anything or whatever. He just happened to be in town. We're friends, and he just kept popping into the studio, and we were jamming to some of his songs and ours, and we had a few bottles of wine and things, and we suddenly said, why don't we try something totally new? And out gelled this song. I remember David halfway through said, my God, I think it's called Fire. I mean, let's take it. So suddenly it then became a worthwhile project. Before, we were just fooling around, and I said, let's grab this while it's happening, because if we come back tomorrow, we will probably go our separate ways and not think about it. So we just carried on. It was virtually like a 24-hour session. We just kept at it and finally got the crux of the song. And then when we knew that it was going to do something, we still worked on it another day. And then

0: yesterday about the I Want to Break Free video, you might remember he said that it hadn't gone down particularly well in the States, and I wondered if the idea of failure, and failure in America in specifics, bothered him at all.
1: I think we've got to a stage where we will do whatever we want. And I think that's the best way of doing it. I hate to conform and pander to even public tastes, or as far as record company people are concerned. I mean, it's... Because I was thinking about that a couple of days ago in terms of, and I thought, my God, we were outrageous and innovative in the days of Bohemian Rhapsody, and that's why it worked. For us to start pandering to people's tastes and saying that this is what they want would be such a backlash. I mean, or in terms of, my God, I mean, that's what we did before, and that's how we made it, and that's how we're going to actually stay. And so we're going to do things against the grain, against people's ideas or whatever, and if they like it, they like it. But we're not afraid of the fact that we're doing things. It's like we don't jump on bandwagon or, okay, this is modern or whatever, let's do it. No, we do it with a Queen stamp on everything. But we're aware, we're not stupid. I mean, we don't just churn out the same stuff that we did like 5 or 6 years ago. We're aware, that's we're in tune with what's going on, and that's the way I like to live. So I mean, I remember that we had an album called Hot Space which died a death in America, and everybody said, whereas Queen took a big risk, now they'll know that that's not what they should do. And in fact, I said that if that's what I want to do, I'll do it.
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2: 1, 2, 3, 4. Didn't sound nice, sorry. This thing always sounds out of tune, even though it is. Alright then. 1, 2, 3, 4. Oh, it's you, Bulsara.
3: What?
2: You that's flatting, bastard. You're going, na-na-na. It really makes a difference, because if you do that, I sort of squeeze on the string to make it sharper.
3: Come on! Okay, sorry. I won't sing.
2: It's very important.
3: Okay, then.
2: Right.
4: Hello there. What's going on here, then?
3: Right. Right, Brizy.
2: One, two, three, four.

0: Yeah. Do another one straight away, because that wasn't too good. Roger, you fucked it up.
1: Not so you'd notice.
2: I noticed.
1: Very silly little rules all over the place.
3: No, now, I want you to do this.
0: No, that wasn't the one you fucked up.
1: No, I know.
2: Take that.
1: All right.
2: What do you think this group's called?
0: Bitch.
2: Queen Bitch.

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1: Hello, today is May 24th. Here are some dates from Queen history. 1977, Queen played live at Hippodrome, Bristol, UK, on a day at the races tour. 1990, The Cross Live on Mad Bad and Dangerous to Know tour at Outpost, Göttingen, Germany. 1993, Brian Live at Olympic Stadium, Athens, Greece. 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
1: Queen live in Osaka, Japan on the 15th of May, 1985. This was the last Queen concert in Japan and also the very last concert of the Works tour. It was a special night, and Brian even had a short emotional speech before Love of My Life, in which he thanked the whole crew. Freddie played a short improvisation of March of the Black Queen and My Fairy King before Killer Queen. After Crazy Little Thing Called Love, Freddie introduced Elton John's Saturday Night's All Right for Fighting. Despite some Freddie's voice problems, the recording is a very enjoyable representative of the Works tour.

Let's play the rock and Rio blues, baby.

0: song was especially for you. For all the Rock and Roll people. Thank you very much.
1: It's not bloody widgets we're making. We can't just reproduce Killer Queen.
2: No. We can do better.

0: we call the album A Night at the Opera. No, don't misunderstand, darling. It's a rock and roll record with the scale of opera, the pathos of Greek tragedy, the wit of Shakespeare, the unbridled joy of musical theater. It's a musical experience.
1: Yeah.
0: Rather than just another record. Something for everyone, something, something that will make people feel belongs to them. We're mixed genres, we'll cross boundaries, we'll speak in bloody tongues if we want to.
2: No, there's no musical ghetto that could contain us.
0: That's it.
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1: See, it's nice to do some of the really early stuff, even though I've forgotten the fucking words, I don't care, I'll make them up.

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0: Hey, actually, before we pass out, let me just try this.
1: Can I have another drink?
0: Can we just try this riff like this?

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2: Queen's 11th studio album, The Works, was released in 1984 and marked a return to the band's classic rock sound after the experimental and polarizing Hot Space. The album features several hit singles, including Radio GAGA, I Want to Break Free, and Hammer to Fall, all of which were commercial and critical successes. The band's signature sound is back in full force, with Brian May's soaring guitar solos and Freddie Mercury's powerful vocals leading the way. In addition to the hit singles, The Works also features several standout deep cuts, such as the atmospheric ballad It's a Hard Life and the hard-driving rocker Tear It Up. The album's production is slick and polished, with a focus on catchy melodies and epic arrangements. One of the reasons for the album's success was its ability to blend Queen's classic rock sound with more contemporary influences, such as new wave and synth pop. This allowed the band to stay relevant and appeal to a wider audience while still remaining true to their artistic vision. Overall, The Works is a testament to Queen's ability to evolve and adapt their sound while still staying true to their roots. It is a must-listen for any fan of classic rock, and a reminder of why Queen remains one of the most iconic and influential bands in music history.

0: Yes. It's a pleasure to have them on the program. It really is. Queen. It was called Flick of the Wrist.
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1: So I'm very excited to be joined by Brian May. I mean, there's so many ways to describe you, Brian. I was kind of thinking, well, we could always go guitarist and singer and composer and member of Queen, astrophysicist. But now, if we've got this book now, we can add stereoscopic photographer to the mix.
2: Yes, stereoscopist, you could say.
1: Is that how it is? Stereoscopist?
2: Or 3D aficionado.
1: Yeah. I love it. I love this new book. And I get the impression that this book is really the result of having a bit of time in COVID.
2: It's all about that, really, yes. And it grew as a concept. My lovely publicist who's here, Nicole, actually had the idea in the beginning, you know, let's get people to send in their pictures of what's happening to them in lockdown and things that are inspiring them in lockdown. And we thought it would be just, you know, a couple of weeks, let's get a few things. But it was a deluge of pictures, amazing pictures. And we had a job whittling it down to the, I think it was about 200 pictures in the book. But well over 100 stereo photographers from all around the world have contributed. And they're all amateurs. They're not professional photographers, but they're all people who have just taken it up as a passion, same as I did. And a lot of them don't even have a stereo camera. They just have their iPhone or whatever, and they go click, click.
1: Can I just say, if you're listening and you're wondering what on earth is stereoscopy, it's kind of making a photograph 3D, isn't it?
2: It's 3D, yeah. It was called stereoscopy in Victorian times, which was when it was invented. The 1850s, it was a massive explosion, something on the level of the internet now. You're talking about London Stereoscopic Company having shops in London that were selling a million stereo views on their shelves. It was an enormous thing. It's the first time people had been able to see tea planting in China or the Great Pyramids or India or whatever. It was incredible to the Victorians. And they loved all the same stuff that we love. They loved personalities. There was lots of stereos of politicians and actors and actresses, all sorts of stuff. Wonderful landscapes. Big revival in 1950 or so when you've got Viewmaster came along. I think we've all had Viewmasters when we were kids. And you've got things like Mighty Mouse in stereo and then it was called 3D. That's when the word 3D comes along. Yeah. Three-dimensional, it's short for three-dimensional. And of course now, recently we've had Avatar, which really is the pinnacle of what can be done in 3D. I think James Cameron absolutely got it right, and he's coming out with a new one soon. Can't wait.
1: Are you a decent photographer yourself?
2: I try. You know, I've taken pictures all my life. My dad taught me how to develop my own pictures and print them in the darkroom, and it's one of the most magical things ever. So that got me into it. But strangely enough, I was the one who got us into stereo photography because he didn't know about it. My dad knew all about photography, but he sort of missed out on the 3D thing. And as soon as I combined that, he was hooked as well. He became a 3D photographer. Gosh. Anybody can do it. It's really simple.
1: Do you know what? You are so busy at the moment, especially with, you know, just recently, the new track coming out, the new Queen song as well. I mean, Face It Alone, everyone has loved it. Was that something that you'd planned to do, or was it genuinely just kind of something that you decided on doing this year?
2: It's a genuine rediscovery, really, because we'd been through all these tapes before and we thought, well, anything that isn't close to finished, perhaps we should just leave. And then this time when we went through, we'd been constructing the box set of the Miracle. It's like the whole Miracle sessions. And once we really started to look, there was all kinds of stuff in there which had never been heard. And this is one of them. I mean, it's actually a fragment. I'm sure if we'd worked on it to its completion at the time, it would have been longer and more involved. It would have had all sorts of different, probably turned into Bohemian Rhapsody type of thing. Who knows? But as it is, we weren't tempted to go back and play on it. I think that would have kind of spoiled the magic of it. So what you hear was all done in 1989, is it? We just mixed it nice. Our boys did a great job of kind of rescuing it. But you hear us all in the studio together. And for me even, you know, I got quite emotional when I heard it nicely presented, when they'd done a nice mix of it. And yeah, you hear Freddie singing and he's playing the piano and Deaky's there with his bass. I'm there putting in a guitar solo, probably as a bridge to the next verse, which never happened.
1: Yeah.
2: And Roger's there doing his thing, you know, hitting things, like Roger does.
1: Do you know what? It's just such a lovely, lovely track as well. And It's just, did you love the fact the fans reacted so well to it? Was it? It must have been nice for you, because also there'll be new fans that weren't around when you were releasing original material.
2: That's right, yeah. And I get a buzz. I get just the same buzz as the fans, I think. Just hearing Freddie's voice that intimately, it's quite nice that there's not much on the track. You know, it's very sparse, so there's lots of room for it to breathe, and you can hear every little kind of movement of Freddie's voice box and his mouth moving. You know, it's quite incredible to hear, and it is very emotional, I think. And the song is emotional too. It's a very kind of bear it all song. There's more. There is more on the box set. So if you get the Miracle Sessions, there's at least, I think, 6 tracks which you won't have heard before.
1: Will you release them individually as well?
2: I guess so. I don't know if we would release any more singles. I don't think singles are quite what they used to be. You know, I think we'd rather probably people got into the whole sessions. And the reason I like the sessions so much is because you feel like you're a fly on the wall. You can hear us chatting and laughing and trying out things, making mistakes. I think people enjoy that. It's like I watched the Beatles thing on Netflix, you know, Let It Be. And I love that, just seeing all the stuff that went on. You get that kind of feeling listening to the Miracle Sessions, I think. It's us in our, kind of in our prime, working together, having fun, arguing. But out of it comes some gems. You know, there was a lot of chemistry there.
1: Do you know what? With Face It Alone, I only because I was preparing for this, I was reading an interview that Rami Malek had done, and he was saying that he believed that you guys should have done a Bond song. And it kind of made, it's like, actually, that's a good point. But this does feel like it could have been a Bond song.
2: You know, a few people have said that, yeah. It's a shame.
1: Well, it could still happen.
2: Yeah. It's odd, actually, because I know Michael Wilson very well, who's one of the archetypal, I was going to say ancient, I can't call him ancient. He's one of the original, him and Broccoli are the original producers of James Bond, and I've known him for years, but I've never really had the temerity to go up and say, why don't you give us a Bond theme? It's just never happened. It could happen. It could have.
1: I kind of feel like it should. I mean, such an iconic British band associated with such a British kind of franchise, it would make sense.
2: Well, maybe this is it. Who knows? Yeah, it does kind of sound that way, doesn't it?
1: Yeah, I definitely think it would. Talking of Rami Malek as
2: good
1: well.
2: Good title. Yeah, Face It Alone. Good Bond title. I will talk to Michael Wilson. I think he's coming to my launch tonight.
1: I think that's brilliant. I love it.
2: Sorry, I interrupted you.
1: That's all right. Obviously, Bohemian Rhapsody was so huge. The other thing that I uncovered was that you have spoken about potentially exploring what might happen next. Is that true? Would you consider doing another film just about the remaining members of the band?
2: We would if we'd find the right script, yeah. I mean, it actually took 12 years to get that script together. I mean, we didn't write it, but we worked with writers for a long time trying to make sure that we did Freddie justice and we didn't overblow him and we didn't bias it in any direction and that it told the truth and that it was entertaining. So it took a long time and I think we have to thank Peter Morgan for the kind of heart of the film. I don't know if you know, Peter Morgan wrote The Crown and a lot of other amazing stuff. He's an incredible writer. He had one of the first goes at writing the script, and he made a breakthrough. He said, this film is about family. He said, you guys were a family, and the film is about one of the family needing a break, needing to get out and flex his muscles, be on his own. He goes out there and finds he doesn't like it that much, and he comes back to the family and people are reunited. He said, that's your film. And I think, you know, we actually didn't accept his script, which is a bit scandalous, isn't it, really, Peter Morgan? We went round a lot of other routes and eventually came back to some of his ideas. But I think that's the essence of the film. We were family. Freddie was family to us, and it was hard to kind of let him go. But there was a time when it was right for him to come back.
1: Yeah.
2: That's why the film affects you, I think, because we were kind of closer as families than any of our kind of birth families, you know.
1: I love the film. In fact, I played golf this summer with Gwilym Lee, who plays you.
2: I love Gwilym. Isn't he amazing?
1: Do you think he played you well?
2: Oh, he's stupendous. We spent some time together because he plays guitar and he said, I want to find out how you play guitar. So we spent some time sort of swapping licks and stuff, and I showed him how I do various things. What I didn't realise was all the time we were doing that, he was clocking me and my mannerisms, my voice, the whole thing. And when he'd done the takes for the film, I actually showed it to my kids. I showed him a rough cut of the film. My kids are quite big now. But they said, oh, it's really good. And the guy who plays you is really good. But obviously you did the voice, right, Dad? And I went, no, Gwilym did the voice. I mean, he fooled them. So I think he's great. It's
1: pretty impressive.
2: Yeah, they were a wonderful team. We were so lucky to have those guys.
1: Yeah.
2: They became us. And some of the stuff you see in the film, they improvised. It's not all script. A lot of it's script, again, but they got so into being us that in some of those scenes when we're arguing, they're sort of, it's happening for real.
1: Yeah. I loved it. I really did. And no, we've got to discuss one other thing that happened this year, which, by the way, we were all going, what's he going to do? Is he going to be on the roof? I'm obviously talking about the Platinum Jubilee. You did open the show and you did get raised up on a platform.
2: Yeah, that's me, isn't it? That's what I do.
1: Is that in your contract now, whatever I do?
2: Seems to be.
1: I must be elevated somehow.
2: Yeah, I have to be elevated. Yeah, it was fun. I love that stuff, I must say. And I love the planning and the staging of kind of making a spectacle. And if Freddie had been around right now, I'm sure I would have been doing it for him, because he should have been up there, you know. But it's enjoyable doing it for myself. And it started off, obviously, on Buckingham Palace roof for the other Jubilee, the Golden Jubilee. And it's fun just getting the ideas and putting them together, because somebody has to write it, obviously. And in the case of the Golden Jubilee, I wrote that fanfare for the orchestra and the bit where the guitar comes in. And obviously, I didn't write God Save the Queen, but I wrote that arrangement for it. And then I just had to play it, which was pretty hair-raising, because everybody knows what it ought to sound like, you know. But for this, I thought, well, what do people want to hear? If we're going to open the show, what's the most distinctive thing? It's got to be...
1: And then you had the Queen and Paddington tapping their saucers along.
2: Yeah. Well, that was the icing on the cake, really. And I did ask for something like... I didn't ask for Paddington Bear, but I did say, look, here's a demo of what we could do. We could have the marching band, the Coldstream Guards, and whatever, you know, doing the percussion, and we can come out of that. But wouldn't it be great if we had, for instance, the Queen tapping her pencil or something like that? So I kind of gave this idea to anyone who was interested, you know, my chaps, the BBC, the producers of the show and everything, and they went very silent. And it was like, well, you know, we'll see what we can do. We have ideas too, and whatever, you know, we can't tell you what we're going to do. So I'm kind of stuck with our demo of what we're going to do, but we don't know what they're going to do. It was an odd situation. Until the night before the show, they said, actually, we did get the Queen.
1: The night before, wow.
2: Yeah, but they got her to tap the spoon instead of the pencil, which I thought was great. And they got Paddington Bear. I mean, what more can you ask for?
1: It was brilliant. So I now need to know what you're going to do for the coronation, because I'm assuming you'll be elevated on some platform somewhere in London yet again.
2: I don't know. I can't assume that we'll be asked. It would be lovely if we could do something.
1: Yeah.
2: They're very hair-raising, those experiences, because it is live. It's completely live. So if you screw it up, you would screw up in front of a billion people.
1: But you have performed to so many huge crowds like that throughout your whole career. What's the most nerve-wracking, the most terrifying of all those shows?
2: The roof of Buckingham Palace.
1: Okay.
2: Because it was a complete one-off and nobody had ever done it, and it was completely live, and I couldn't hear the orchestra very easily. They were miles away, and it was all going to be out of sync if I could hear them. So we had to devise ways of us hearing the same core time signature. I had a conductor who I couldn't see very well, and I'm on top of the roof and anything can go wrong. I've got a wire that came up through the palace which did go wrong, so I couldn't hear anything about half an hour before the show. It was utterly terrifying, and I'll never be the same again.
1: Oh, wow.
2: But you kind of face the fear, you have to.
1: Yeah.
2: It's a life-changing experience, that stuff. Yeah, people used to say, were you afraid of falling off the roof? No, I was afraid of looking an idiot in front of a billion people.
1: Oh, you didn't. You did it brilliantly. So that's the great thing. I've got to ask you as well, because we love Adam Lambert and Queen. I mean, he's superb. Will you be doing any unique new material with Adam?
2: I think the honest answer is I don't know. We have kicked things around on a sort of trial basis. But nothing's happened yet. We haven't felt right about it yet. I think we're so consumed with the live show, it just kind of, it becomes everything for us when we're together. And Adam is such an amazing performer. I mean, he truly is You know, I used to call him I still call him the gift from God, the GFG, because where would you find a voice like that and a personality like that and a performer like that and someone who can engage the audience without being Freddie? You know, he doesn't have to try to sort of emulate Freddie. He just is what he is, and he's incredible. So we're so lucky to have this guy who can do all that, and you can give him anything. I can't think of another person who could do that. And you can take little pieces out of some obscure Queen album and say, you want to try this? And Adam will go, yeah, I'll try that. And it'll be great.
1: Brian, thank you so much.
2: Thank you, Jenny. Amazing.
1: So lovely to chat. And honestly, the book's brilliant. So good luck with it as well.
2: Brilliant. Thank you.
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1: Hello, today is May 24th. 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
0: 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We're all legends. But you're right, I am a legend.
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1: What about I'm in love with my car?
2: You're joking.
1: Oh, Jesus. I love that. Well, that's the kind of song teenagers can crank up the volume in their car and bang their heads to. Bohemian Rhapsody will never be that song.
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1: Can we come now to your producer, Roy Thomas Baker?
2: Roy half-produced the first album, and then he went on to become a full producer. Hmm. And I think Night at the Opera was the last one, and we co-produced it with him.
1: Freddie, did you select him, or did EMI provide him?
3: Well, it was through Trident, really.
4: It was all through Trident, yeah.
3: Because in the early days, you know, the first album, and then we had they stuck us with John Anthony, didn't they, as well? And we didn't really get on with him, so we gave him the elbow after one album. And then we did the second album with, you know, with Roy and Robin Cable.
2: Yeah, Trident was quite a mecca for producers at the time, because I remember sort of all of Bowie's most successful stuff was done with Ken Scott there.
4: Yeah.
1: Let's have another track from Sheer Heart Attack. This is In the Lap of the Gods.
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1: Hello, today is May 24th. Here are some dates from Queen history. 1977, Queen played live at Hippodrome, Bristol, UK, on a day at the races tour. 1990, The Cross live on Mad Bad and Dangerous to Know tour at Outpost, Göttingen, Germany. 1993, Brian live at Olympic Stadium, Athens, Greece. It was Queen Diary by AI voice Nate, Queen Radio Net.
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1: 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He's such a powerful character, personality. 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
3: Right now, I'm going to do a pretty special song. This is a new song from our forthcoming album. It hasn't quite been recorded yet. Anyway, a song called You Take My Breath Away.

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1: Queen live at the Golders Green Hippodrome in London on the 13th of September 1973. This is a soundboard recording. Queen performed this concert for Radio 1, and it was in front of a small audience who were in the balconies, and just the roadies and technicians were on the floor. The Radio 1 DJ, whose name was Alan Black, introduced John Deacon as Deacon John, just like it's in the first album credits, which the band members didn't seem to be happy about. This show was not only broadcasted in the UK or later in the US, but also heavily bootlegged, and it's one of the few excellent sounding bootlegs from the early days. Some of the tracks are still sort of in the making. For example, Father to Son has slightly different lyrics to what we'd get later on the Queen 2 album. 1973 was also probably the first year that Brian started to play his guitar solo with the delays. The first few years it was played during Son and Daughter, and later can be heard in Brighton Rock.

Queen Live. How does it sound from the audience?

next song calls for a boogie. I mean, it means I throw my cunt around the stage even more than I've done.

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1: The title, great ending there. Title track to Brian May's new solo album in the chart. Does it sort of mark a crossroads in a way of being able to put the past behind you? It's been a difficult time the last few years.
2: Yeah,
1: and so now you do feel in a way you can get back to the light and be a bit more optimistic.
2: That's right, it really does help. It's like a sort of therapy thing, I suppose, and it does get all that stuff out of your body and onto a piece of plastic. Yeah, it's great for me. I'm very pleased, and I hope that I can kind of be more free to move on because of that.
1: What about the future, though, for you and Roger and John? Is it, you still have to have regular meetings in a way, do you not? About
2: yeah, well, we like having meetings anyway. We all get on very well, you know, and it's complicated. There are certain things we can do. You know, there are a couple of tracks which Freddie sang on, which we can finish, and maybe there's enough for an album, I don't know. So when we feel like it, which is not yet really, I think we'll go and have a look at that. But as regards going on a stage, the three of us without Freddie, it's a much more sort of tricky area. I'm not quite sure. I mean, my instinctive feeling at the moment is that I wouldn't want to do it. But I guess, you know, things can feel different in later years. I don't know what will happen, you know. I was talking to Mike Rutherford the other day, and he said, well, we didn't think we could go on without Mr. Gabriel, you know. But it's not quite the same, you know. It's really not the same. Queen could never really have that spirit without Freddie.
1: Mm. What do you think Freddie would have wanted?
2: I think he would have wanted us to get up and get out and get on with life in a way, in whatever way we wanted to. That's definitely what I feel. And he actually said as much to me, you know, he heard some of my solo stuff and he said, get on with it, Brian, you know.
1: The tribute concert was a massive undertaking. And in a way, was it yourself that sort of began the process that ended up with that huge concert?
2: Or it was the three of us. Actually, Roger made most of the phone calls.
1: You've been whizzing around Europe doing on the promotional track.
2: I have. I've been having extreme death by promotion, yeah. So this is where they sit you in a room in Amsterdam or something and wheel people in and out. And they say, Brian, so how did you boys get together in... And you go, oh.
1: Well, I'm really glad you asked me that because I've never told this story before.
2: Exactly. It's wonderful.
1: Up to three cities in one day sort of thing.
2: Yeah, we really went for it. Well, I figure once you devote a piece of your life to doing it, you might as well do it properly. So that's what we do here. It's actually quite nice for me because I've been kind of stuck away for 6 years, unable to tour, and you don't see much of the world. You know, you get used to, in the first part of our career, we did it all the time, and it's nice to get out and meet people and get a reaction.
1: Thanks for being with us.
2: Thank you.
1: Brian May. 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
1: Hello, today is May 24th. Here are some dates from Queen history. 1977, Queen played live at Hippodrome, Bristol, UK, on a day at the races tour. 1990, The Cross live on Mad Bad and Dangerous to Know tour at Outpost, Göttingen, Germany. 1993, Brian live at Olympic Stadium, Athens, Greece. It was Queen Diary by AI voice Nate, Queen Radio Net.
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1: The story behind the song, Was It All Worth It? This outro track on the 1989 The Miracle album received renewed attention in November 2022 with a new official video directed by Simon Lupton with animations by Jake McBride to coincide with the release of the Miracle box set. The song, a near 6-minute opus, originated from Freddie, but it has been suggested that other members of the band made contributions and, of course, being at this stage of their career, it was credited to the whole band anyway. It would also be appropriate if this had been a joint effort, as the song tells of the band's story, not just Freddie's. According to producer and sound engineer David Richards, the Montreux recording was largely live, taking place in the Barrière Casino concert hall area. Other recording sessions took place in London. In typical Queen style, it gets grandiose, but with a certain amount of self-mockery, as we would expect. For example, included is the adjective dandy, which appears as a noun on the Queen II track The Fairy Fellas Masterstroke, a dated word meaning a man concerned with looking stylish and fashionable. Although Brian spoke in terms of the humour and fun involved in the track, and of their career so far, it's clear that Freddie is reflecting on the past, knowing that it's almost over. The question, after all, isn't, has it all been worth it? What's more, another question in the opening lines, did I achieve what I set in my sights, shows that this is purely retrospective. In an interview with Guitar World in November 2022, Brian is quoted as saying, "Well, we didn't know that we weren't going to be performing anymore. I think Freddie possibly knew it, but I don't think we did as a band. The way I looked at it was that Freddie was known to go through various moods and mindsets, and I felt that he would bounce back again, not realizing that he was wrestling with something which we didn't know about." Although the rest of the band were probably in denial, Freddie was preparing for the worst. As Tom Davis of the Secretly Canadian record label put it, "You've just got to read the lyrics to this one to imagine what he was going through at the time. Must have been incredibly tough to be doing that when no one really knew exactly what was going on. Awesome." The ethereal sounding intro develops into a keyboard riff repeated within and at the end of the track, which is taken up heavily on Brian's guitar as the song develops into a rocker. The video makes a statement that this was the start of something of worldwide significance, and, starting with the focus on Freddie's childhood home in Africa's Zanzibar, it shows the journeys the four band members took to arrive together in London, illustrating the mystery of serendipity. Added to this is a replica of the handwritten ad for a drummer that Brian placed at Imperial College, bringing Roger into the pre-Queen band smile. Some of the lyrics are self-explanatory. "When the hurly-burly's done" is drawn from Shakespeare's Macbeth, and in modern English, hurly-burly just means busy, boisterous activity. Although Freddie had been fond of surrealist painter Dali from his days as an art student, it isn't quite so clear why its rhyme Bali is the only place name mentioned, and it recalls the story of John taking off to Bali during a recording session some years before. The song strikes plenty of notes for reminiscences. There's even a bit that sounds like part of the introduction of Death on Two Legs in there. This hadn't been just their job, after all. Recording albums and promoting them on tours had been their way of life. There's typically eclectic and multi-layered Queen to be found everywhere, with copious and varied guitar. As Rolling Stone of September 1989 says, "Brian really lets it rip here." Along with an interesting orchestral sound produced by the Kurzweil synthesizer, there's a part worthy of the score of an adventure blockbuster. There's much more in the track than may initially meet the ear. As Freddie utters an affirmative answer to his question, the video accompanies his laugh with part of the A Kind of Magic video, when he laughs on that song before declaring, "It's magic." Or, as a contemporary review in the Dallas Morning News saw it in July 1989, "Living, breathing rock and roll. The conclusion? Yes, it was worth it. But given the singer's rather fiendish chortle at the end, you're not sure if he means it." This is Alison Sezzi for Queen Radio Net.

0: 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Queen Concerts. One concert from the beginning to the end with an introduction by Mr. Scully.
1: Queen live in Rio de Janeiro, Brazil on the 18th of January 1985. Queen were on the bill for the 18th of January, but got to the stage after midnight, so technically the concert was on the 19th of January, as you can read in many concertographies. The band played two shows at the Rock in Rio Festival, and sadly the official release is of such a poor quality that it doesn't capture the band's performance very well. Which is a shame, because this was undoubtedly one of the most famous Queen concerts ever. As for the setlist, this basically belongs to the Works tour. There's a short excerpt from March of the Black Queen before Killer Queen. The band's improvisation before It's a Hard Life became famous under the title of Rock in Rio Blues, as it was released officially on the A Winter's Tale CD single.
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0: I've no idea if this little bugger is going to stay in tune, but we'll try this anyway.

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All right. And this is especially for you. I hope you're not too wet out there. I have to tell you, this song is very special for people of South America. And we thank you very much for making it special throughout the world. This is called Love of My Life.

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1: I've never let the press worry me. I mean, in the early days, you think about it and go out and buy the papers and make sure that you were in it and all that. And now it's a completely different setup because it's your music, and basically what you worry about is the people that buy your product. That what keeps us going.
2: Some of the people that buy the product have frequently been saying that they prefer the earlier Queen albums to
1: True.
2: The present ones.
1: You'll always get that. You know? I mean, I like that too. I mean, if everybody preferred just the one type, then we wouldn't be selling so many records. The fact that we still do different things is to try and make sure we get a different audience as well. We certainly don't want to sort of discard early fans, because I mean, they're always with us, I hope. But you'll always get that, yes. I mean, some people like, when you come up with a song or an album, you won't get everybody liking everything. And the trademark of Queen, which I like, is just happens to be, it's like a coincidence, is that there are four writers that write very different material. And so it pleases maybe a wider span than most other groups.
2: Inevitably, with the success that you've had, it's bound to bring a different lifestyle to yourself. Do you find that then harder to relate to the average people that would buy the records, in the sense that now you're so much further on than when you were, say, 12 years ago, and in bed sits yourselves and very much on the breadline?
1: Oh, yes, I think that's way past. I mean, I think in a way, I think I've sort of done virtually a full circle. Because, I mean, when you think being in the business sort of 13 years or even like 14 years, I mean, there seems to be, there was a sort of, after the first 5 years, when we had the taste of success, that's the time where I thought, oh my God, I was the bee's knees, and I mean, nobody could speak to me, and I couldn't be seen in these places. But you learn to live with it, and afterwards, you realize that it's also growing up and getting experience. And now I think I'm not afraid to go anywhere. Before, I was thinking of bodyguards or whatever. It's just a kind of discipline that you have to have. And kind of awareness. And I think there were times when there was the teeny bop stage where, I mean, we went to Japan and places and there was hordes of people screaming and things like that. But I think most people have grown up. There were times where I'd love to do shows where they were just screaming and howling all the time, and you could just play anything just because you got the adulation. Now I would prefer them to listen to what we're playing, but still have a damn good time, you know.
2: Looking back, something else that appears to have changed is on the Sheer Heart Attack album, proudly saying on the back cover, no synthesizers. That,
1: yeah, that was
2: something that's obviously changed with the years.
1: Oh, of course, yes. A lot of people have got that sort of twisted round, because I mean, they actually thought that we hated synthesizers. It was basically, I think, we had a guitarist called Brian May who was recreating some amazing sounds through his guitar, and it was basically just informative. Really, it's this information on the album to say that, because people thought, my God, you know, guitars don't sound like that, it's got to be a synthesizer. So basically we were just telling the people who bought our records that this was not a synthesizer and that Brian could recreate these kind of sounds through his wonderful guitar. So it's basically informative. And the moment we started using synthesizers, we said we do.
2: Coming right up to date with 1984 and The Works, which has been an amazingly successful album for the band, would you say that really it's important these days to have success for anything other than personal satisfaction?
1: It's a survival test, you know. And I mean, of course, we could all just go away and say, okay, we've had enough, and live happily ever after. But I mean, I don't think that's what we're in. We're in it to make music, and the way I think, what else could I do? I mean, this is the thing that interests me most. You don't know what it means to, when you write a song where people actually appreciate and they say it's a good song. It's a wonderful feeling.
2: It must be.
1: It's a wonderful feeling.
2: Does having four writers within the band make life easier for you to decide what you're going to use on an album, or is it harder because you've got so much talent there?
1: It's tougher. It makes life much more difficult. But I think it's good in the long run, because in one way, it takes the strain away from you, because, I mean, you don't have to write all the time. At the same time, you have to sort of, there's a battle, because, I mean, sometimes you can have a batch of very good songs, but you still have to sift through, and there's a big fight between which song goes on and all that. So there's lots of temperamental situations. But you can never say, you know, sometimes you probably miss out a very good song. I mean, I remember when I was writing Bohemian Rhapsody, I had a song called We're the Champions, but I just didn't feel that it fitted at the time. Right. And I just sort of kept it aside. And it's virtually, I think, about 2 or 3 years later that I sort of, you know, pulled it out the bag again, and there you are. So you can never tell.
2: How do you feel about recording these days? Because not having, and I'm sure you don't have time limits on recording an album, or indeed a budget that says how far you can go. So how do you decide where to stop?
1: Well, that's a good question. It's It's basically self-discipline, really. The budget was endless, and we used to spend enormous amount of time and money in saying we've got to get it right. But now I like to work the other way. There's enough money to make me, you know, I could be in a studio for a year, but I hate that. I like to make decisions early. It's discipline. It's discipline.
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1: Hello, today is May 24th. Here are some dates from Queen history. 1977, Queen played live at Hippodrome, Bristol, UK, on a day at the races tour. 1990, The Cross live on Mad Bad and Dangerous to Know tour at Outpost, Göttingen, Germany. 1993, Brian live at Olympic Stadium, Athens, Greece. It was Queen Diary by AI Voice Nate, Queen RadioNet.
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1: Oh,
0: sir.
1: Are we doing that?
2: Do two of those.
1: All right. That goes
2: twice.
1: All right, yeah, okay.
3: Right. It's supposed to be professional. 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
4: Yeah, you can do that. Let's start from the top, please.
1: One, two, three.

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1: Hey, this is from Electric Fire. 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
1: Thank you very much. This song is one of my favorites. It's called Somebody to Love.

The Night Comes Down. A very special playlist with only slow and love songs created for your evening relaxation. Sunday to

My favourite group of all time was the Beatles. And probably always will be, and to me it's magic, and to me that's the Bible in a sense. A lot of those wonderful, wonderful songs were written by the partnership of Lennon and McCartney, but this one wasn't. This was written by the youngest boy in the group, who was called George Harrison. And boy oh boy, he wrote some absolute crackers later on, you know, when he got his confidence. And we love this song, really. And it's called Something. One, two, three, four.

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0: anyway.
1: Actually, that was faster.
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1: Now then, we're gonna do a nice tasty little medley for you. Just like the one we did the other day, yes. We're gonna start off with a little segment from a number called Bohemian Rhapsody.

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0: you know something? There's been a lot of rumors lately about a certain band or Queen. And the rumors are that we're going to split up. What do you think? They're talking from here. Apologies, but I say what I want. You know what I mean? So forget those rumors, we're gonna stay together until we fucking will die, I'm sure.
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2: Ladies and gentlemen, boys and girls, this song is something like a schizophrenic duet for one. The first character is Dr. Sigmund Freud, the famous psychiatrist. The second character is a rocker with few problems.